0: Oh, here you are, you wascally hunting dog. Wolver, if you don't twack down a wabbit today, I'm getting rid of you. I'm going to the car and get some bullets. And if you haven't twacked down a wabbit by the time I get back, I just might use a bullet on you.
1: Oh, dear. This is the end. I'll never be able to track down a rabbit because with this terrible cold, I can't smell one.
2: Gesundheit.
1: Oh, thank you.
2: Say, you're in a tough spot, all right, Snuffy. Maybe we can figure a way out.
1: No, I'm done for. I gotta get a rabbit, but there is no rabbit.
2: Well, I got news for you, Snuffy boy.
1: Yeah? What news? What news?
2: I am a rabbit.
1: Oh, go on.
2: Honest, long ears, fluffy tail. Remember?
1: Gee, that's right. If I could have spelled you, I'd have known that long ago, I betcha.

The sedge warbler is one of our visiting acrocephaline warblers. There are three of this genus which breed regularly in Britain, plus the odd rarity now and again. Now, with all three of these species, mimicry is a speciality. They copy notes from other birds and mix them up in the song. Here's an example of what the sedge warbler can do. First, the flight calls

house sparrow calls. Now some common blackbird notes. Here's the call of the

and final note of the chaffinch. And now for comparison, listen to a real chaffinch calling.

A near relative of the sedge warbler is the reed warbler. Although more locally distributed, it usually frequents a similar type of habitat. Its song is similar too, and in some cases, even its mimicry. Like the sedge warbler, it gives a perfect imitation of a chiff-chaff call. Here's some more of the blue tit. Now the chaffinch once again. And running out with a snatch of

bright star. Would I was steadfast as thou art, not in lone splendor hung aloft the night, and watching with eternal lids apart, like nature's patient, sleepless eremite, the moving waters at their priest-like task of pure ablution round earth's human shore. Or gazing on the new soft fallen mask of snow upon the mountains and the moors. No, yet still steadfast, still unchangeable, pillowed upon my fair love's ripening breast, to feel forever its soft fallen swell, awake forever in a sweet unrest, still, still to hear her tender taken breath, and so live ever, or else swoon to death.

0: This is Houston. Say again, please.
1: Houston, we've had a problem. We've had a main beam bus interval.
0: Roger, main beam interval. Okay, stand by, 13. We're looking at it.

0: I don't envy your I don't envy you your assignment tonight, and I'm sure the feeling is mutual. I have a statement here which I want to make in behalf of Dr. Gilruth.
1: January 27th, 1967. With these faltering words, NASA spokesman Paul Haney briefs the press on the sudden and stunning death in action of the entire crew training to make the first manned Apollo spaceflight. Gus Grissom, 40, veteran of both Mercury and Gemini. Ed White, 36, America's first spacewalker. Lieutenant Commander Roger Chaffee, 31, a rookie who had yet to win his space wing.
0: We handled our first walk in space. Roger Chaffee, one of the younger pilots.
1: Other American astronauts have died in plane and car accidents. These three are the first to be killed on the job, in circumstances filled with tragic ironies. Ready for all the risks of moon flight, they die in a stationary ground test. Trained to respond automatically to 100 emergencies, they're trapped by a fire they have no adequate means to fight or escape. Superb examples of the can-do temperament, they're left at the last with no choice but to perish in the furnace of a pressurized, pure oxygen atmosphere that had worked perfectly on 16 Mercury and Gemini flights before. The activities of Friday, January 27th for Apollo Saturn Mission 204 were to constitute the third ground test by this prime crew of an entirely new spacecraft. It's regarded as routine by the public, and NASA itself has classified the test as non-hazardous. But, in the words of Dr. Joseph Shea, then Apollo spacecraft program manager,
2: "We were frankly worried about the state of euphoria that was beginning to set in on the public mind about how easy this particular thing was. You light a match at the pad, the bird goes up, everything's great. Guys come back down again, you've got some heroes. That's the fun part of it, though. We were hoping to impress on people that there were mortals working on the program."
1: The fact is that no less than 20,000 bugs have appeared in the Apollo spacecraft during the 5 years of its development. The dangers of a pure oxygen atmosphere have been argued and re-argued, and finally traded off against the weight problem and danger of bends that are the price of a normal Earth-like mixture of nitrogen with oxygen. The test started at 7:55 a.m. on Launch Pad 34. At 1 p.m., the three-man crew entered the spacecraft, and for almost 5 hours now, they've been perched 22 stories high on an unfueled Saturn 1B rocket, an earlier and smaller version of the Saturn V moon rocket. Wrapped around the rocket and its spacecraft is the entire pre-launch structure of steel scaffolding. In 10 minutes, there's to be a change to a plugs-out condition. In other words, the crew is to simulate flying on its own, using only the internal power of the spacecraft itself. But then a hold is called because of a communications problem. Technicians work to clear it up, and the crew tests its microphones. Gus Grissom, as command pilot, lies supine on the left-hand contour couch under the flight control panel. Ed White, as senior pilot navigator, has the middle count.
3: "Pilot, hadn't talked to you yet. How's this? 1, 2, 3, 4, 5, 4, 3, 2, 1.
1: Roger Chaffee, as pilot, lies on the right. Suddenly, at 6:31 p.m. Eastern Standard Time, Apollo Control is startled by a series of short, desperate, unclear messages indicating a fire inside the spacecraft. These transmissions last a shade more than 17 seconds, and then the pilots are overcome. To have opened the escape hatch as then designed and gotten out alive would have taken 90 seconds. Desperately, the safety crew outside try to wrench open the hatch. They succeed only in burning their own hands and are overcome by smoke poisoning. At each funeral, there is the special honor accorded to airmen. A V-shaped formation of jets fly by, with one plane missing. Within 24 hours, an investigating commission is appointed, designated as the Apollo 204 Review Board. It includes astronaut Frank Borman, veteran of Gemini 7, slated for a later Apollo flight himself.
4: There's no question about it. We all overlooked the fact that it was a coffin, and I would have flown it gladly. I think that the outlook of the people that remain is very similar to the outlook of anybody in the Air Force or anyone that's been involved in hazardous duty. There's a certain defense mechanism where you firmly believe that it's never happened to you, and when it happens to somebody else, you just press on.
1: The triple tragedy suddenly pulls aside the mask of cool business-like objectivity from the pilots, managers, scientists, and technicians who've been manning the space program for a decade. The following Monday, Joe Shea tells his Apollo people in Houston,
5: Ever we needed a rededication for this program and a re-pointing out of the importance of little things and a re-pointing out of the attention to detail that's required, then this event brings it home. The problem is that we just weren't quite good enough, but we will be the next time we come up.
1: This investigation gets underway. In the words of Colonel Borman,
4: the only instruction that I ever received during the entire 4 months we were working on the accident regarding comment, public comment, or so on, was when we went before Congress, and that was three words: tell the truth.
6: The board is very concerned.
1: April 9th, 1967, the board reports, in words like steel-tipped arrows, problems of program management or relationships between NASA centers and with a contractor have led in some cases to insufficient response to changing program requirements. Deficiencies existed in command module design, workmanship, and quality control. The command module contained many types and classes of combustible material. Adequate safety precautions were neither established nor observed for this test. The fire was most probably brought about by some minor malfunction of equipment or wire insulation. Wernher von Braun, who has directed the creation of the first rocket that put an American in space, and now the Saturn V that will take us to the moon.
7: Now, ever since the accident, a million words were spoken and a million words were written. Not all of them competent. We know that we have taken on a very challenging program, or as Bill Allen, the president of Boeing, said that night, this reminds one again that we are not in the business of making shoes. It is our job as engineers to make sure that these risks that are unavoidable are reduced to the bare minimum. Three brave men lost their lives for space flight, and I think we owe it to Gus Grissom, to Ed White, and to Roger Chaffee that we go back and put our program back into gear where it belongs.
1: Measures are taken to correct the deficiencies. Flammable materials are removed. The hatch is redesigned for quick escape. The oxygen problem is compromised by using a mixture with nitrogen on the ground and pure oxygen only in space. Alan Shepard, whose public voice until now has sounded like a printed page, reveals the depth of his own emotions at a dinner marking the sixth anniversary of his historic flight as our first man in space.
8: All of us here tonight jointly share the responsibilities for the human frailties which are now so apparent, and for the insidious combination of materials and equipment which was so devastating in their behavior. We also jointly share the responsibility for future prevention of similar circumstances. The time for recrimination is over. We have digested enough historical evidence. There is much to be done. Morale is high. Vision is still clear. And I say, let's get on with the job.
1: November 9th, 1967. 7 years from the date that North American Aviation received the contract, and 40 weeks after the disaster, we make the first full unmanned test of Saturn V, the three-stage Goliath that is eventually to pitch the Apollo spacecraft to the moon.
9: DNC, how are you?
10: It's a good flight.
9: DCOM, good flight. Booster good?
10: Go at this time.
9: Go all the way, booster.
1: As the sound waves reach the press site, 3.1 miles from the pad.
11: Affirmative shape.
1: That was Walter Cronkite, usually a calm observer of world crises, as the commotion of Saturn V's blastoff threatens to shake apart the booth where Cronkite is reporting the launch for CBS. The Apollo Saturn V assembly, tall as a 36-story building, weighing over 6 million pounds, outstrips the wildest fantasies of man. 19 times more powerful than Atlas, it takes off with a thrust equivalent to 160 million horsepower from five engines clustered at its base like the number five on dice. The roar of its liftoff makes the noise of 25,000 stereo sets playing full blast. It vibrates the innards of anybody standing within 3.5 miles of the launch site. In terms of weightlifting, it's as though we had picked a Navy destroyer out of the water and thrown it to the moon. Everything about this newest bird involves superlatives. It stretches the vocabulary of all who attempt to describe it. It's so huge, so complicated, that the Kennedy Space Center had to create a whole new way of handling and carrying it. All sections are stacked on top of each other in a barn 52 stories high, costing $108,700,000. This is the world's largest building, with an interior space so vast that it creates its own weather. If it were not for 10,000 tons of air conditioning, clouds would form inside and it would rain. On August 26th, the whole assembly rolled out through garage doors that are 45 stories high on a vast tractor called the Crawler, which is as big as a baseball diamond, and whose tread assembly, with each shoe weighing a ton, stands almost twice the height of a man. All this moved almost imperceptibly at a third of a mile an hour to pad A at the moonport over a special 3.5 mile long road. Altogether, in its every dimension, Saturn V reduces man to a dwarf, except in the one most important dimension. It is man who has conceived, designed, and built all this ingenious immensity. For the first time in space, the second stage, with its cluster of five J-2 engines, is ignited. With a thrust of over 1 million pounds, they hurl the remaining assembly toward the window of insertion into Earth orbit. Soon after, the crew's launch escape tower, a system that was eliminated from the Gemini program flights, is shot off.
12: We've got cut off on the second stage. 8 minutes, 50 seconds, we have to ignition on the third stage.
1: Now, these engines burn out, and the second stage is dumped. Next, the single engine of the third stage, with 225,000 pounds of thrust, takes the spacecraft into its parking orbit more than 114 miles above the Earth, then shuts off to let the spacecraft drift. During this two-orbit breather, a check is made by the flight controllers on the ground at Houston and at the Goddard Space Center in Maryland, which is monitoring through its worldwide tracking stations hundreds of thousands of bits of information on how the equipment is performing. 125 electronic computers are now pouring out this vital information to the controllers. It has already been determined exactly the right moment in all eternity and exactly the right spot in all the universe at which to restart the third stage and shoot out of the confinement of Earth orbit.
9: Okay, hydraulics okay?
11: Go flight. Roger, we are at the proper attitude.
9: Roger, attitude. Stand by, everybody. Plato, stand by.
1: Like the conductor of a vast symphony orchestra, okay. One man directs the entire operation. With the same soft-spoken Virginia-born gentility that he has shown in his role as flight in dozens of previous launches, Christopher Columbus Craft. Prophetically named for the great Voyager.
11: J2 ignition.
9: J2.
1: It's done. The third stage J2 engine now restarts. The first time this operation has been tested in space. It will thrust the spacecraft out to a 10,696-mile peak. 17 minutes later, there is an added boost from a 16-second burst of the engine in the Apollo service module, which drives the spacecraft out another 538 miles.
11: Yeah. Do you want me to go through you for release of these stations?
9: As you see fit.
11: Roger, flying.
9: And as you release them, tell them it was a good job.
11: Roger, flying.
9: We still have a mission to fly, but so far we're on our way to third base.
11: Roger that.
1: What is now shooting through space are the two remaining elements of the Apollo space vehicle. These are the cone-shaped command module, in which one day three astronauts will ride, and attached behind the heat shield, the cylindrical service module, with its own fuel tanks and engine capable of restarting 36 times.
11: SPS on flight.
1: If this engine were to burn another 19 seconds, and its direction were adjusted, the craft would be going to the moon. But enough for one test. As the giant curve reaches 11,234 miles, the vehicle, pulled by gravity, begins to turn back toward the Earth. Finally, on the homeward voyage, the engine is restarted to help slam it faster earthward. Now, just before re-entry into the Earth's atmosphere, the command module separates from the service module. Alone, the unmanned Apollo cone races home. The added speed of the service engine, plus the increased pull of gravity, have driven it up to a speed of 25,000 miles per hour, subjecting the new heat shield to a temperature of 5,000 degrees. Its most severe test. Home again, after 8 hours, 36 minutes, and 54 seconds. A 10.5-foot high section of the 363-foot structure that blasted off. It lands within 6 miles of the aircraft carrier Bennington, its skin scorched and blackened by the heat of its return, but everything inside undamaged and undisturbed, as would have been the crew had there been one. But Apollo 4 has been an unmanned test, carrying only the usual black boxes inside to simulate flesh and blood. Meanwhile, Russia also claims a new space achievement, the automatic rendezvous, docking, and separation of two unmanned Earth satellites, all directed from Earth by sophisticated computers. Moscow describes the operation as a step toward creating big scientific space stations in orbit. This starts a new round in the guessing game. Some Western scientists speculate that Russia may be planning to shoot for the moon from such a space platform. Another rumor has it that she's already building a launch vehicle even more powerful than our own Saturn V. The new year sends a troubled world looking for remedies in all directions. Even the rich and famous Beatles, searching for peace of mind, take off for India to study transcendental meditation with a high-priced guru. Everywhere there is heavy and continued consumption of pot. On the stage, nudity becomes popular. On the university campuses, students sit in to protest the existing order. And on television, Rowan and Martin do the same with their laugh-in.
13: We have ignition. We have liftoff.
1: In space, we take a modest step forward with Apollo 5, an unmanned test of the lunar module, carried into orbit by a Saturn 1B. At the front of the second stage, panels open as planned to release the moon bug for a partially successful test of the engine, which will be used to slow its descent to a lunar landing. But politics, not space, now dominates the scene in this presidential year, with Romney, Rockefeller, Nixon, and Reagan leading among the Republicans. As continued escalation of the Vietnam War brings only continued stalemate and heavier casualties, a soft-spoken U.S. Senator from Minnesota, Eugene McCarthy, suddenly talks up.
14: My decision to challenge the president's position and the administration's position has been strengthened by recent announcements out of the administration. The evident intention to escalate and to intensify the war in Vietnam. And on the other hand, the absence of any positive indications or suggestions for a compromise or for a negotiated political settlement.
1: He challenges President Johnson in the Democratic primary in New Hampshire and shows astonishing strength. At once, the junior senator from New York State, Robert Kennedy, throws his hat into the ring. Then suddenly, President Johnson declares,
15: with American sons in the field far away, with America's future under challenge right here at home, with our hopes and the world's hopes for peace and the balance every day, I do not believe that I should devote an hour or a day of my time to any personal partisan causes or to any duties other than the awesome duties of this office, the presidency of your country. Accordingly, I shall not seek, and I will not accept, the nomination of my party for another term as your president.
1: Death suddenly brings the space race back into the picture as Radio Moscow announces that cosmonaut Yuri Gagarin, the first man to orbit the Earth, has been killed on March 27th while test flying a new plane. And with him, Colonel Vladimir Suryogin, chief of the cosmonaut detachment. Previously, cosmonaut Vladimir Komarov was killed when his new spacecraft, Soyuz 1, tangled in its own parachute shrouds while landing after a successful flight.
16: Mark, 7 minutes, 45 seconds. We have a preliminary report of the loss of two engines. This would be engines 2 and 3.
1: April 4th, 5 months after the brilliant first test of the unmanned Saturn V, we take a big, expensive step backward in an attempt to repeat. This time, hoping to push the unmanned Apollo spacecraft some 14,000 miles out. But two of the second stage engines shut off prematurely as the Big Bird gets into orbit. And next, the third stage engine fails to reignite and kick the spacecraft out of parking orbit toward its far out goal. The cost? $90 million. By evening the same day, America suffers a far greater loss.
17: I have a dream that my four little children will one day live in a nation where they will not be judged by the color of their skin, but by the content of their character. I have a dream today.
1: Dr. Martin Luther King, the American Gandhi, leader of the nonviolent struggle for civil rights, is murdered by a sniper while chatting in the sunset on the balcony of a Memphis motel. The death of this winner of the Nobel Peace Prize sets off new ghetto violence. Senator Robert Kennedy, who lost a brother to such a sniper, leads the demand for stricter gun control. 2 months later,
18: the senator is on the ground. He's bleeding profusely from apparently clear back. Apparently, the senator has been shot.
1: Robert Kennedy loses his own life to an assassin. Politics and violence continue to hold center stage. Space? It's now getting on to 2 years since we last launched a manned vehicle. We take as a matter of course satellite weather reports every night on the 11 o'clock news and even the live TV transmission via satellite from Asia and Europe. There's no public excitement in the tedious, grueling 18 hours a day training program that is readying crews of three for the manned Apollo flights. With Vietnam now costing $25 billion a year, the national budget is amputated everywhere else. The space program is reduced to where it will just cover a moon landing and little beyond. Though the late President Kennedy warned on that very day in 1961 when he first set our lunar goal,
19: "Let it be clear that I am asking the Congress and the country to accept a firm commitment to a new course of action, a course which will last for many years and carry very heavy costs. If we are to go only halfway or reduce our sights in the face of difficulty, in my judgment, it would be better not to go at all, because it is a heavy burden, and there is no sense in agreeing or desiring that the United States take an affirmative position in outer space unless we are prepared to do the work and bear the burdens to make it successful. If we are not, we should decide today and this year."

0: place a nomination for the office of President of the United States, the one man whom history has so clearly thrust forward, the one whom all America will recognize as a man.
1: Over the summer, the Republicans at a Unity and Harmony convention in Miami Beach pick a familiar figure as their candidate for president. In sharp contrast, Vice President Hubert H. Humphrey wins the Democratic nomination at a fierce convention in Chicago that leaves his party torn and bleeding. And George Corley Wallace of Alabama declares as the law and order candidate of a third party. Radio Moscow suddenly triggers the worrisome guessing game anew by announcing that the Soviet spacecraft Zond 5 has splashed down in the Indian Ocean on September 21st. After an unmanned flight in which it whipped around the moon, though without entering moon orbit. At Cape Kennedy, Wally Schirra, the nerveless veteran of superb Mercury and Gemini flights, Mr. Cool himself, suddenly finds himself at age 45 feeling a little old and tired. The 18-hour-a-day grind, the separation from his family, have taken out all the fun. Yes, he's having a ball. What lifted Wally's spirit so dramatically is the brilliant launch on October 11th of Apollo 7 atop the well-proven Saturn 1B. It's our first manned flight since Gus Grissom and his crew were killed in the fire on the same launch pad 21 months ago. Another serious failure would have all but erased hope of landing an American on the moon by the end of 1970.
2: About 24 hours after liftoff, we'll commence a sequence of exercises aimed at doing a rendezvous with the S-4B booster that we're separated from about 3 hours after liftoff.
1: In the middle seat, to the right of Wally, and serving as navigator on his first flight, Air Force Major Don Eisley, who won his place in the spacecraft by applying over and over for astronaut training until he got an answer of yes.
3: One of the prime requisites of this flight is to come back with a feeling that all of the spacecraft systems are capable of supporting a flight of duration that would take you to the
1: moon.
3: That's
1: Walt Cunningham, former Marine pilot and also a first-timer. On this flight, his job is to test out every system in the brand new Apollo spacecraft.
4: I've been monitoring Schirra's heart rate because that's the only physical parameter we have coming through, and it's at launch and through the early stages ran about 90 or 92 feet.
5: Can you imagine that?
4: 4 minutes, 50 seconds into the flight.
5: He's such a cool son of a gun.
1: 15 hours into the flight, Wally Schirra, hero of so many space achievements, becomes the first man in space to develop a cold.
6: I have a nose cold. I've probably gone through about 8 or 9 Kleenex with some pretty good blows. I've taken 2 aspirin, and I'm wondering if there's anything else I can take.
1: Dr. Chuck Berry prescribes decongestant pills for Wally, and also his 2 shipmates, who have soon come to share his cold. Next, Wally's first public flash of temper. For weeks before the flight, he resisted a pet NASA plan for a live telecast airborne from the spacecraft. Now, when asked to prepare for the telecast, Schirra replies,
7: "You've added a urine water dump. We have a new vehicle up here, and I'm saying at this point TV will be delayed without any further discussion until after the rendezvous."
1: 2 days later, with most of their work accomplished, the crew puts on a Wally, Walt, and Don TV show in which they flash before the camera previously prepared cue cards, like, "From the lovely Apollo room, high atop everything," and,
8: "Okay, what's the next one?
1: The first light moments on the world scene in the year 1968. On the fifth day, Schirra evens an old score with Slayton. In 1962, during Wally's Mercury flight, Deke put Wally on the spot by publicly facing him with a turtle routine, to which Schirra manfully gave the required answer. Now the tables are turned.
9: Just a minute, Wally, let's see.
8: little message to Deke Slayton.
7: That's right.
8: It looks like it says, are you a turtle, Deke Slayton?
7: That's right.
1: Slayton replies, but on a closed circuit. As the days grind on, there are further sparks of irritation from space. NASA doctors blame the head colds, long confinement, and monotony of an almost perfect flight. Paul Haney, noting that the crew has gone unshaven, offers another theory.
9: Something happens to a guy who grows a beard. The next thing he starts to protest.
1: Finally, after 163 turns about the Earth and almost 11 days in space, Apollo 7 splashes down in the Atlantic, 230 miles south of Bermuda. From Lieutenant General Sam Phillips, Apollo Program Director, comes the appraisal.
10: Apollo 7 goes in my book as a perfect mission. In my experience, this is the first space operation that's accomplished more than 100% of its pre-planned objectives. Our official count is that we accomplished 101% of our intended objectives. I conclude by saying that the Apollo program is now in the manned flight phase, which many of us have been working some years to accomplish, that we can see the lunar landing, and I have every confidence myself that the progress of our missions will let us accomplish that by the end of next year.
1: In 260 hours and 8 minutes aloft, the crew of Apollo 7 compiled more man-hours in space than all the manned Russian flights combined. Most of them. They've proved that Apollo's structure, control, navigation, communications, and life support systems are completely spaceworthy. October 26th, 4 days after the homecoming of Apollo 7, the Soviets make another baffling launch of their own from their Baikonur Cosmodrome on the south-central plains of Asian Russia. Colonel Georgi T. Beregovoy goes up in spacecraft Soyuz 3 to perform rendezvous maneuvers with the previously orbiting and unmanned Soyuz 2. Twice, the two ships are guided toward each other, automatically and manually, but reportedly no

0: President Johnson, in a 20-minute TV talk, announces,
1: I have now ordered that all air, naval, and artillery bombardment of North Vietnam cease as of 8 a.m. Washington time, Friday morning. I have reached this decision on the basis of the developments in the Paris talks, and I have reached it in the belief that this action can lead to progress toward a peaceful settlement of the Vietnamese War.
0: Some Republicans denounced the move as a political trick to bolster the long, sagging campaign of Hubert Humphrey. True or not, the election winds up as an all-night horse race. Not until well into the next morning can the winner be determined with absolute certainty. Richard Nixon, by a nose and an eyelash, in one of the most remarkable political comebacks in U.S. history. Then, early in the morning of the day before Christmas, 1968, from 230,000 miles out in space, comes a radio message that only days before was still considered impossible by most people on Earth.
2: Very complete. Our orbit is 169.9 by 60.5. 169.1 by 60.5.
0: The voice of Captain Jim Lovell, who on two Gemini flights logged 7 million miles and became the most traveled man in history, speaking now for the three-man crew of Apollo 8.
2: Our orbit is 169.1 by 60.5.
0: With those plain words, he informs the world that Apollo 8 has accomplished the mind-shaking feat of entering the orbit of the moon and is flying an elliptical course that swoops as low as 60.5 miles from that dead and awesome surface. Later, in a telecast to all the world, the crew give us the reactions of Earthmen taking the first close-up look at the moon in the 4 or 5 billion years since it was created. First, the spacecraft commander, Frank Borman.
3: The moon is a different thing to each one of us. I think that each one carries his own impressions of what he's seen today. I know my own impression is that it's a vast, lonely, forbidding type existence or expanse of nothing. It looks rather like clouds and clouds of pumice stone. And it certainly would not appear to be a very inviting place to live or work. Jim, what have you thought most about?
2: Well, Frank, my thoughts were very similar. The vast loneliness up here on the moon is awe-inspiring, and it makes you realize just what you have back there on Earth. The Earth from here is a grand oasis of the big vastness of space.
3: Bill, what do you think?
0: Bill is Air Force Major William Anders, third man in the spacecraft, an expert on radiation, whose special assignment is to study possible harm from expected solar flares.
3: I think the thing that impressed me the most were the lunar sunrises and sunsets. These in particular bring out the stark nature of the terrain, and the long shadows really bring out the relief that is here and hard to see in this very bright surface that we're going over right now.
0: Frank Borman, a lay reader of the Episcopal Church, says a prayer which he addresses to people everywhere.
4: Give

0: as the coming of the day of universal peace. Amen.
1: Amen.
0: I was supposed to lay read tonight, and I couldn't quite make it.
1: Roger. I think they understand.
2: Apollo 8 was undertaken against 100 warnings of danger. At every press conference, someone asked if the astronauts would carry suicide pills. The answer each time was a flat no. The Apollo 8

0: crew simply did not consider this a suicide mission. As Frank Borman put it,
1: when you look at the overall mission, you come away with a realization that as any of these missions go, any of the lunar missions go, it's a conservative mission. Now, I don't believe in the trite saying that, you're accepting more risk by driving on a freeway or something like that. As far as I'm concerned, that's nonsense. But the business is risky, and I think we've accepted a minimal amount of unknowns on this flight. I look at it as something like a combat tour in Vietnam.
2: Final reports coming from Frank Borman at this time. Final look at the switch list aboard the spacecraft. 35 seconds and counting. We'll lead
0: now,
2: up to
0: finally, on December 21st, launch pad 39A, the three-man crew took their places atop a Saturn V rocket.
2: Well, it's zero. We just passed the 25-second mark in the count.
0: A newspaper report noted that Borman, Lovell, and Anders, though they have fathered 11 children among them, were themselves each and only child. And, continued the report, psychologists have found that only children...

Shaken by his bad press, the wolf presses north, leaving caribou to the fox. Raven the snow player gets his before buzzards with bright red collars move in to dine near the bottom of a long scavenger line. This poem is about a skunk, no rather about a man who, though not of the skunk family, uses his round eye the way skunks do.

0: After he eats, his friends eat. He is a fool and his friends are fools. But sometimes it's hard to tell who the biggest fool, this fool, or his fool friends. Foolology.
1: Foolology.
0: Fool.
1: Foolology.
0: Foolology.

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0: second moral. 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

0: Now, some of you guys might be surprised at what I'm about to say and say. Who is this lame who says he knows the game? And where did he learn to play? Well, I'd like to tell of how I fell and the trick fate played on me. So gather round, and I'll run it down and unravel my pedigree. It was Saturday night, and the jungle was bright, and the game was stalking its prey. The code was crime on the neon line, and the weak were doomed to pay. When crime begun, when daughter fought son, and your dad, he lay in jail, as your mom lay awoke with a heart almost broke, 'cause the pad was up for sale, where blood was shed for the sake of bread, and drunks rolled for their poke by the sleight of hand of a Murphy man, or the words that a con man spoke, where addicts prowl with a tigerish scowl in search of that lethal blow, and the wino cringes from the cant he binges and finds his grave in the snow, where bells of vice sell love for a price, and even the law is corrupt. As you go down trying, you keep on crying. Man, it's a bitter cup, where the jungle creed says a strong must feed on any prey at hand. I was branded a beast. I sat at the feast before I was a man, in the gaudy display of the midnight ray, lit up like a Christmas toy. I made my play for a female prey. At the time, I was just a boy. I was young and prancy, and pot was my fancy. I was known as the adequate male, but I cursed the day I made my play for that sidewalk Jezebel. She was a brown-skinned moll, like a Chinese doll, walking up and down in sin. Back and forth she trod, with a wink and a nod, to the nearest hoe-house den. Now it wasn't by chance that I caught her glance, 'cause I intended to steal this dame. So I smiled with glee and said, "Golly gee, it's time for this kid to game." Her eyes shone bright in the neon light, and from them a teardrop fell. When I asked her why, she began to cry and tell me this bitter tale about some guy who blacks her eye and takes all the dough she gets, and how she lays in jail and he won't go her bail and dares her to call it quits. So I said, "Bitch, dry your tears and have no fears, for the kind lover is here, and I'm staking my claim for a piece of this game, and vowing I'll have no peer." Jim, the bitch looked at me like a slave set free and said, "Then I'm your girl." And her man didn't stir as I split with her, and we made it all over the world. She caught on fast. As the months rolled past, she played it to the bitter end, and a better hoe I've yet to know. Although a dog is man's best friend, she was a three-way winch. She played Jasper in a pinch and took him around the horn. No Jean or John this hoe couldn't con. Of course, that trick was never born. She was a good shot broad and a pro at fraud. And drag, she played like a vet. She played stuff like an ace, never lost a case, and put many a mark in debt. She ranked with the best in the East and the West. When a boosting hand came down, she'd steal knots out of knees and Fido's fleas. She'd steal out many a town. Now I've heard hoes cry about the wind being high and the law being on their tail, about snow and sleet being asshole deep, and the tricks can go to hell in a greasy spoon or a juke saloon. You can find them killing their time, crying hard luck tears and sucking up beers, and the pimps ain't getting a dime, turning half dollar tricks to make a fix with a pussy doing the pimping. They're just ruining the name of a hell of a game, 'cause the pimps are doing the simping. Now they're ducking and hiding, slipping and sliding, sucking them party packs and nodding so tough from fucking with stuff, till the bitch can't see her tracks. Monday morning for sure, you can't find the hoe, 'cause some rookie cop has caught her, and you pawn your shit to get her rent, and the bitch ain't made a quarter. About a month or two, when the rent's overdue and the landlord's hopping mad, she slides between your sheets with no night's receipts. Say, Daddy, the night was bad. Why, you could cup her lid for the lowest bid. You could set her ass on fire. You could dig an account for a solid month, 'cause she's the cheapest hoe you can hire. But you know the price when you deal in vice. You know it's a steady grind, and a bitch has to go and be a real good hoe to beat this triple bitch of mine. She dropped many a lug on many a mug, too numerous to call their name. Many a sap got caught in a trap by the lure they call the game. For a lick and lap from her mellow cap, the tricks would fight a duel. Why, all the long bread was made with a head. This bitch was a real jewel. She had a good round eye, and that's no lie. How the trick house door would swing, many a nut got busted in her butt, for the rag didn't mean a thing. Anywhere she'd follow the righteous dollar, to hell if she had to go, and be there waiting to trick with old Satan. Man, I had me a money-making hoe. Like a sex machine, she would walk between raindrops, snow and hail, and stand on hot bricks to lure the tricks, come cyclone, blizzard, or gale. She tricked with Frenchmen, torpedoes, and henchmen. To her, was all the same, with Japs and Jews, Apaches and Sioux, and breeds I cannot name, with Chinks and Greeks, with Arabs and freaks. She tricked in the house of God, no son of a gun, with this whole shove, who could pay to use his rod. The sun didn't set when a cunt wasn't wet, and her pockets heavy with gold, and many a trick with a weekend dick got took for his entire roll. Now I laid and played off the dough she made from the coast to old Broadway. My game was strong, 'cause my money was long. I made this business pay. But the trouble began when I ranked my hand and stopped blowing and started to hit. Why, Jim, you know, I blew that dough faster than any one hoe could get. Then I blew my shack, my Cadillac, my rug up off the floor. I sold my ice at a pawn shop price and shut up all that dough. I stole from Ma, I swindled Pa. I sold my pedigree pup. I pawned my threads, sold my bed, and shut my TV up. My woman cried and damn near died when I went off with her mink. But I stayed in my robe and stole and sold everything but the kitchen sink. Now my deadliest blow came when the hoe took sick and couldn't gin. The Chinaman spoke, and it wasn't a joke. I knew this was the end. She had bleeding piles and inflamed bile. For a month, she couldn't pee. I was shot to hell when her ovaries fell, and things looked bad for me. But believe me, friend, when lockjaw set in, the Chinaman took his toll. Her head was dead, her ass was lead, the lips of her cunt was cold. So down I fell to the depths of hell, for I'd put myself in a cross. As my habit grew tall, my money grew small. Everything I had was lost. But I wanted to be fair and on the square. I didn't want to buck the saw, so I said, what the hell, since this bitch ain't well, I'll get her wife-in-law. I said, lay on there till you're feeling fair and can get back in the street, while I do my best to convalesce and get back on my feet. There's that cute little bitch with a whole house itch that I could latch on to, and that red-headed hoe who's raring to go if the deal's okay with you. There ain't a bitch in the game with your kind of name for kicking the mud you kick. So you lay on there till you're feeling fair, and we'll see, can we make them click. Now a bitch like this is a good man's bliss. She had everything it took, but she had one fault. When she was caught, the bitch couldn't lose the hook. Hell no, she said, I'll see you dead before I let you go. The black couch of sorrow will pick up your ass tomorrow if you step beyond that door. I blew my health in a bid for wealth so you could play your bit, but you went hophead and blew the bread. Now you're talking that stable shit. I'm not going for no brush or no bum whore's rush. And I know that's what you plan, talking all slick with all that bullshit. Motherfucker, you ain't no man. I'm hip to the way you pimps try to play and the lugs you drop on a frail. But if this shit don't cease, I'll call the police and bury your ass in jail. I packed my shit, firing to split. And this is what I said. If that's the way you want to play, go make your own damn bread. Bitch, you ain't no lame. You know the game. They call it cop and blow. You've had your run, and now you're done. I need me another hoe. I can't cop no swag with no swayback nag whose thoroughbred days are past. I'd look pretty damn silly putting a crippled ass filly on a track that's much too fast. I was going to put you in charge of a trick house lodge and give you some girls to rule. But you spoke of hell and sending me to jail. Bitch, you must be a goddamn fool. 'Cause a bitch can't shit without a man's good wit. And one monkey don't stop no show. Why, in an hour or two, I'll have me a slew of bitches out there to hoe. So step aside, 'cause I'm fixing the slide. I mean, get the fuck off my back, 'cause my money's low and I need me a hoe who can run that speedy track while laying back in another hoe shack. About to make my plea, I heard a thunder that the door shook under and wondered what the fuck it could be. A roller walked in, on his face was a grin, mimed with a deadly expression. He said, if you're Bud, the pimping stud, all I want is a signed confession. My woman stood there with a finger in the air. That's him, she cried with glee. That's the son of a bitch with a con man pitch who made a hoe out of me. A crashing blow sent me to the floor. I sank in a black repose. When I awoke, my nose was broke and blood all over my clothes. I played it strong, but it wasn't long before they took me to court. You should have seen the shit that bitch had writ in the books of the police report, which just goes to show that the strongest hoe can give in to that female simping. This bitch was born with a female scorn that got me 2 counts of pimping. Now, in jail, in a 6x6 cell, watching the sun rise in the east, as the mornings chill the jungle still, I think of that slumbering beast. Farewell to the night, to the neon light. Farewell to you one and all. And farewell to the game. May it still be the same when I get done doing this fall.
1: I was never really a bad kid, though. I mean, believe it or not, I never really was. There was one time in my whole school life that I was almost suspended from school for smoking in the bathroom. And I really don't even smoke. That's the whole thing about it. I went in the bathroom with about 5 other kids, and we were in shop, and we said, let us go to the bathroom. He said, go ahead. He was so happy to get rid of us. So we went in the bathroom. One guy broke out a cigarette he'd stolen from his father. Look, man, I stole a cigarette from my father. It's all bent up and the tobacco's falling out. Just light it up. So I'm watching these guys, you know, just watching them passing the cigarette around. I said, you know, that is really dumb. Smoking is really dumb. Now look at you. All you're doing is you're sucking in the smoke and blowing it out, and sucking it in and blowing it out, and you may make a circle now and then. But what else have you got? You know, like it would really be cool if you'd suck it in and keep it in there, you know? So one of the guys said, yeah, man, but that ain't it. The whole thing about it is, you know, you just suck in on it, see? And I put it in my lungs, now I talk to you, and I say a lot of things, and you don't see any smoke coming out of my mouth, right? See, I can talk to you all the time, just say, how do, is everything going right? Yes, fine, see, and no smoke. So I said, do that again. He said, it's very simple. Now, see, I'm going to talk to you, I say a lot of things, I run around circles, on everything, and just pat you on the back, say, how you doing, cows, how's everything? See, you don't see any smoke coming out of my mouth, right? What do you think of that? I said, well, now, that's cool. Let me try it. I said, how do you do it? He said, well, you just suck it into your lungs. And then when you talk, you don't breathe out. Just suck it in to the lungs, and don't breathe, right? Okay, go ahead. Yeah, that's it. Keep going. No, but it ain't no fun. I couldn't breathe that time. My lungs don't want that in there. No, go ahead. Take it, suck it in now. Go ahead. Okay, all right.

Broadway Sam, the Big Mac Man. You ought to know the name. I almost cried the day he died. It was a dirty shame. He liked to play on old Broadway. That's how he got his name. He lived off the hicks from out in the sticks. He was a master of the long shoe game. He was always pressed, nothing but the best. Vines and kicks he had, a $30 lid, and gloves of kid. Man, his threads were bad, white on whites and black skin tights, and a belt of pure crocodile. When he stepped out, all the hoes would shout. But Sam, why, he just smiled. He was riding high. His limit was the sky. He had all kinds of dough. But he became a junkie, a low-down flunky, when he pulled a dope fiend hoe. Her name was Mabel, and she was able to turn eight kinds of tricks. You'd flip your lid over that kid if you were a hick from the sticks. She was the best in the East and the West once a long time ago. But an armful of junk will take all the spunk out of the very best hoe. She said, hey, baby, I don't mean maybe. Give this stuff a try. So he blew his fame. He lost the game. He went and got himself high. He was king of them all till he took that fall, till he made that fatal slip. He thought he was boss when he shot that horse. He thought he was being hip. 2 months it took till he got hooked on the pleasure of the kings. When he got caught with his money lost, he had to hock his things. He pawned his clothes, he lost his homes. He really did come down. The king of them all had started his fall. The king had lost his crown. His clothes were tattered, but that didn't matter. Not to Sam, at least. As long as Mabel, his hope was able.

0: to satisfy his beast. When she went to jail, Sam had no bail to cut old Mabel loose. It was there and then, the moment when Sam just cooked his goose without his hoe. To bring him dough, Sam started to get sick. He got so sick, he went down on a mick. Big Sam had turned the trick. Yes, Broadway Sam, the Big Mac Man, had really fallen down. He was Sam the Fag, in or out of drag, the funkiest junkie in town. They found him dead, dog shit under his head, on an alley floor. Poor faggot Sam, that once was a man, had his asshole tore. Just what went down in that part of town on that terrible night, no one knows. But some suppose that he just lost a fight. But I don't buy that. I know where it's at. He died of an overdose. And every night, when the moon is bright, you can see his ghost on old Broadway, where he used to play. He moans his way around, looking for Mabel. That hoe that was able, the bitch that brought him down. Yes, I knew him, and the broad that slew him. He played the game, and he searched for fame, but a faggot. He died in shame.
1: If I have to die,
2: which I imagine I will, I don't imagine it, I just know I'm gonna have to.
1: I wanna die like my father. My father died fucking. He did, man, he was 57, woman was 18. He came and went at the same time. Did nobody cry at his funeral?
2: Everybody said, lucky motherfucker.
1: And nobody else would fuck the woman for 2 years either.
2: Said, no, I don't want none of that pussy. Thank you. No. No.
1: And you know, I noticed that there's a difference in funerals. Like, white people have funerals, they love they dearly departed, but their funerals be different. They don't give it up easy. You know, they hold their shit in until they get home. Maybe they go, they faint. They get at a funeral. Black people let it hang out right off. Wah! Jesus, Jesus, Jesus! Take me away! And then they fall on your ass. They don't never faint, they just lean on your ass. You got to carry them to the car and just say, bitch, get up. Damn. You got to kill me because that motherfucker dead? My grandmother could yell like that, scare the shit out of you at a funeral, right? My father, she said, wow, chicken, help me. I said, shit, what's the matter, mama? I thought maybe he raised up or something, you know? She did that voice, made me stop snorting cocaine. She pulled that shit on me. She said, what's that you doing, boy? I said, cocaine, mama. She said, whoa, Jesus, I've been gonna kill my God, go kill me, go kill my God, kill me. I said, mama, don't do that shit. Look, I'm slowing it up. Look, mama, I'm putting it down in the toilet. $1,600 worth of shit. Find out how much it cost, you got mad. You dumb motherfucker! You could have sold some of that shit back to the man you got it from! Told you that shit make you ignorant! God damn. Ain't got sense enough to pull piss out of a boot with a directions on a bottle. She'd say shit like that before she beat my

I was stalking hoes in the center of town, right in the middle of the square, waiting for my man, cause I had a plan to cop some reefer there. Now I was fly and fairly high, just standing there digging the hoes, when up drove my man, good doing van, in his super bad El Dorado. Van sported a wild straw, Havana stogie in his jaw, a silver suit looking nifty, shoes of pussy hide from the posh east side. His togs cost at least a grand and 50. I was also decked out in nearly the best, but I couldn't touch Van. My flair was as good as his, but the reason is Van was a long money man. He got out, looked all about, and started in to speak, when from the side, with a sexy stride, came a broad, sure enough, stone freak. She wore tight mini dress that showed off her fat nest, and her hair had a sunshine glow, her skin porcelain hue, and her eyes violet blue. I saw she was a ball blaster, a whole game master. She had confection lips and Raquel's hips, and a caboose swaying fine. She didn't need to hunt for someone to suck her cunt. Any chump would do it, any old time. I spoke to Van and kissed her hand, and asked if this was his bunny. With a bit of a sigh, he gave this reply: she's anyone's who has long money. She's bossed down, famed all around, playing is her stick. Duriella Dufontaine is this lady's name. But beware, cause this doll is slick. I've seen this sharper work. She plays like a Turk. She's deadly with a far out head. She's a sure shot, Mac, from a long way back, and hip how to rip off the bread. Look, guy, said D, I'm hungry as a puppy. So we planned a gourmet peck that night. We went to a spot down the street which was chic elite, and this was my first big flight. We were players, it's true, with ribbons of blue, but clean as the Board of Health. No cop could tip, cause we were too hip. We painted a picture of wealth. A captain named Abel led us to our table and brought us back some wine, refreshing as cocaine from the castles of Spain. Vintage 1879. We ate hummingbirds' hearts and other rare parts, topped off with a 7-inch steak, grand a la king, with butterfly wings and a salad that took 3 chefs to make. We had bumblebee legs and peacock eggs steamed over lees from Peru. Why, an hour was spent over creme de menthe as we sat admiring the view. Now the time we were dining, Van was unwinding all of my pedigree. As we smoked a cigarette and Van paid the debt, I knew Duriella was pinning me. Look here, fella, said Duriella, I'd like to dig you again. Why not come around to my part of town, say, Saturday night, about 10. Saturday night I got fly,
and went on by to see Miss Dufontaine. I stopped off at Joe, the dealer in snow, and copped a bag of cocaine. I got to a pad, which was some kind of bad, filled with a real nice scent, with a 3-inch carpet that came from the market somewhere in the Orient. The hi-fi was wailing. Ah, but I was failing. I just couldn't get loose with this queen. She dug my feet cold, so she took hold and gave me some pot, light green. She put cocaine on her thumb, painted my gum, and gave me some wine to sip. You should have heard her purr as I looked at her and painted her gums and lips. She looked me dead in the eye, and without no lie, here's just what that fine chick said. I dig you, Candy. As a pair, we'd be dandy. Like cocaine, you go to my head. If you'll be my man, I'll play the land and be your own true bitch. But there are times when you must lend me to other men, and with their money, I'll make you rich. Now you know where I'm at. I really bought that and led her on off to bed. Me and this queen made love supreme, and I flipped when she gave me some head. For a month or more, I was schooled by this hoe. It was like a wonder dream. I really learned well, 'cause I can't begin to tell of how this bitch could scheme. Then one day in bed, "Candy, honey," she said, "today's to be our first big day. We got our heads bad and left the pad, and I went to the street to play. It was in the celebrity club I made my first big rub with a game called the Japanese Fan. I caught me a fool and took him real cool for a rose and 8 solid grand. He was a fag, and so I had to shag. And D didn't dig the show, but she soon came at ease when I showed the 8 G's and dumped it out on the floor. Candy, honey," said she, "I'm glad you're with me. Van said you were thoroughbred, but the truth of the thing, this was my only big sting. Though now and then I hit for light bread. But my slick chick knew every trick, and with her the cash rolled in. We lived real hearty. Life was a party with money, narcotics, and gin. Our pad was the best, and we both stayed real pressed. The tricks would come and go. We stayed real high and kept ourselves fly. For in hustling, D could always make dough. One night in bed, Candy, honey," she said, "money I've got plenty of. So you needn't give me rings, mink coats, and such things. Just give me the strength of your love." Now this really waked me, 'cause I couldn't quite see this fast hoe being romantically uptight. But I was in love too, so what could we do but treat each other right? Then one night about 1, we were out having fun in a club called the Isle of Joy, when we met Dixie Fair, multimillionaire and international playboy. "Look, fellow," said Fair,
that fine freak there, wearing that lovely red dress. I'll pay you a fee if you'll introduce her to me. I did, and Duriella did the rest. That night in bed, Candy, honey, she said, I know I can take Dixie's dough, but you'll have to lay for me real patiently down in sunny old Mexico. I don't want you round when I take off this clown and snare him into my den. Then I'll come back to you and always be true, and we'll never have to hustle again. I took my clothes off the hook, took out my bank book, and made love for the rest of the day. At 9 that night, I took off on my flight in a furious TWA. My stay wasn't bad. I had a boss pad, and there was plenty of fabulous hoes. I pulled Carmen Trista, who was big in a quista and a cousin of Mexican Rose. Though the climate was hot, there was plenty of pot, and the tequila was dynamite. I lay in the cut on Carmen's big butt and kept her on her knees all night. Then one day, the mailman came that way with a New York cablegram. Candy, honey, it stated, I'm glad you have waited, for I've really hit a grand slam. I'm leaving today, and I'm on my way, arriving Jet Comet 3. Meet me at 4. Sorry, cannot say more. Love from your woman, D. Carmen bathed me in milk. I put on my gray silk and downed me some ice-cold wine. I bought a New York News that rocked me in my shoes when I dug this bold headline. Mr. Dixie Fair, multi-millionaire, international playboy, committed suicide and died. He left all his game to a Miss DuFontaine, who was slated to be his bride. I fought to stay calm after this atom bomb, but I grinned from ear to ear. I knew my luck had turned as soon as I learned all those big bucks would soon be here. I lit a smoke and made a joke with a man who drove the cab. I hummed a tune and watched the moon as I calmly paid the tab. We got to the field, and again I reeled as I heard the loudspeaker roar. Jet Comet 3 went down at sea, 100 miles from shore. Reports all state that the hand of fate has not left one alive. The plane was loaded, and when it exploded, no one had a chance to survive. A young lady gasped as she breathed her last. Tell Andy, honey, she sighed, I'd have been his true bitch who'd have made him rich. Then she coughed up some blood and died. Well, I'll pull through like all down dudes do and go on playing the game. But I know for me there can never, never be another bitch like Duriella DuFontaine.

0: Since I was just a boy, I punished hoes with sick joy. For pimping, I've been to the joint. And that ain't ha-ha. Up that way, I heard a shrink say, "Son, it appears to me you hate your mama." "Doc," I pleaded, "I want to be fair. Can't I make it up somewhere?" From the start, he sighed, "You've mugged her heart. You've lived like Satan's pit. I'd bet nobody can pay a mama debt." I heard my skull yell back to the cell, where I was winding up an ace. My cell had space like a casket. Shortly, a hack showed with his basket. He brought a letter from Ray in L.A. This is the news Bruh Ray had to tell. "All of us here wish you well. We are crying 'cause Ma's dying. She's moaning your name, praying you ain't no lame, and wishing you get here before she passes. Pally, don't dally there with them foul ho asses. Don't arrive late, don't jive with Ma's fate. I felt like a triple double crosser. I could have killed that grinning heck Rosser." To LA that week, I got a one-way ticket. Poor Ma's hair was a snow-white thicket. Before Ma opened her eyes, I thought my ticker would cease. Ma was playing possum to shoot me through hot grease. I heard a titter. Ma's voice was bitter. "You got here. Ain't you Mama's precious dear?" "I got good news, Ma," I said. "I threw away my long shoes. Ma, I ain't shucking. I'm tired of joints and police ducking. I quit the pimp game. Ain't got a hoe, I claim. I'll play the square way to keep old Wolf at bay." Ma rolled up her eyes and whispered, "Sweet man, hush them lies. You gonna get a pimp mobile with a nighttime glow, some rainbow suits, and some low-life hoe. You gonna get your nose froze with crystal blow." I said as I stroked Ma's red-hot brow, "I swear I'm staying now. Ma, I mean it to the bone. Please don't leave me alone." "But kicker," she said, "I ain't no hoe. Don't sugar-mouth me empty mug." I put my face on Ma's bosom and pled, "Please, Ma, your doctor said, in me believe or be dead." I smelled death on her breath when she spoke. She sighed, "Only Jesus loves this old ugly joke." Then Ma said with a bitter smile, "You're too late. Sweet Jesus told me it's heaven irate. He and the Father is trying my case. Stood right there, smiling glory in my face." I said, "Ma, JC ain't for real. I am. He's just a ghost playing scam. everywhere. He's gonna Jim Crow you up there. Ma, remember down here? JC was unfair. Remember how you slaved for the white folks? All your life you bought their okey-dokes. Ma, give me a break. For your kid's sake. But only a stare. Ma beamed into nowhere. Then Ma said, hush that blaspheming. God's here. Lucifer, you wasted your scheming. I cried, Ma, touch me. I'm your kid, you can feel. You can't see JC for real. Then Ma sang out with glee. Oh, sweet Jesus, my ecstasy. You got my old head spinning. You say the Father forgave my sinning? Ma shouted, you ain't never sinned that tough. Mama, mama, can't you see JC is playing stuff? Ma's voice got low, talking about times long ago. And how she dressed hair, door to door. Madam, May Brown will make your hair shine and sheen. Bless Gabriel's trumpet, twixt love, no strumpet can sneak between. Cost 50 cents buys a cinch. You won't lose no bow. And if you loan, you catch one soon, for sure. Please, lady, hold my baby. Ain't he the cutest ever seen? Yes, madam, I'm a country girl. No shoes till I was 16. For he was any size at all. His pa throwed him against the wall. Ain't that cold? Poor baby wasn't 6 months old. But I know the black nation has yet to see a finer lawyer than he's to be. Sweet Jesus, you here to take my hand? Living ain't much. Dying is grand. I kissed her dead face and held her in a last embrace. I sobbed. Ma, it's my fault you died with your heart torn. Ma, you should have wasted me the second I was born. Pallies, that shrink won a bet. Ain't no way to pay a mama debt.
1: Come out and join us this evening to share vibrations with us. My name, of course, is Gil Scott Heron, and my organization and my family is called the Midnight Band. And we are here this evening to bring you some midnight vibrations. We are convinced that midnight is the first minute of a new day, and we are further convinced that we are entitled to a new day. And we are further convinced that we are going to have to establish the new day by communicating a little bit more closely with one another. So we have been spreading the word about some vibes that concern communication from place to place. And we have been trying to get into the New York vibration as it concerns this communication. What we are talking about has evolved as the ghetto code. The ghetto code, oftentimes referred to as dot dot did it dot dot dash. Sounds a little bit, people used to tell me, says sound like the Morse code. We call it more so the remorse code. The ghetto code, the damn if I know. Dot, dot, did it, dot, dot, dash means damn if I know. And the reason this has become such a popular phrase in different black communities around the nation is because there are more and more things black people thought they had a handle on that they have seen sort of slowly slip away from them. And they be saying, well, damn, what happened to that? Dot, dot, did it, dot, dot, dash, huh? I'm damn if I know. For example, we started to reinvestigate astrology, found out that it was an ancient art form, a science, something that we could depend on more so than Walter Pinecreek. And got into a vibration related to how the things were done in terms of astrology. Sun's over here, moon's over here. People started to memorize their charts, organize their days, their planning, their reading, etc. And then they found out somebody had been messing with the calendar. Because there's a month in our calendar called July that was slipped in there to honor Julius Caesar. There's a month in our calendar called August that was slipped in there to honor Augustus Caesar. There's a month in our calendar called September, which is the seventh month. It means seventh in Latin, but it is the ninth month in our calendar. People start saying, well, damn, dot, dot, did it, dot, dot, dash. They found out Octo, involving themselves with the Romance languages. Octo means eight. Ocho, very similar to Ocho. October, the 10th month. Nove, or Nueve for nine. November, the 11th month. Dese, or Diez for 10. December, the 12th month. Dot, dot, did it, dot, dot, dash. Damn, if I know. And I believe that the problem has originated right here in February. Nothing personal for those of you born in February, but there's something wrong with February. I have been watching February closely, and I have never quite been able to get a grasp on where February is coming from. Because it would seem that it takes at least 30 days for it to be a month. The precedent has been established by the other 11 months having all at least 30 days. February, you get 28, 3 years of the Lord. If you make it, you get a bonus. February 29th. Why don't they make that January 32nd? March 30th, just because they know there's something wrong with February. And they're trying to even it out where everybody's like, dot, dot, did it, dot, dot, dot. It's just like if somebody was to give you 4 weeks and say, here, you have 4 weeks of your very own. You take them home, unwrap them, you find out one of the weeks only has 5 days. It's not that you have anything against that week. It's just that you know white folks ain't gonna be no weekend. You're gonna go home Friday night, get up the next day, Monday, you're gonna have to go right back to work. You say, well, dot, dot, did it, dot, dot, dash. I got shortchanged. I had a week, but it wasn't quite a week. Dot, dot, did it, dot, dot, dash. The same thing happened to me in terms of looking at the alphabet. The alphabet was originally called the Alpha Beta, and it was supposed to contain all of the symbols. That's important, all of the symbols from Alpha to Omega. Alpha was the beginning, Omega was the end. Alpha was the letter A, the beginning. Omega was the end, the letter Q. But R, S, T, U, V, W, X, Y, Z. They did not say that from Alpha to Omega was from beginning damn near to the end. They said from beginning to end. I took their word for it. The end was Omega, and that's Q. And they got all these extra letters, which means there may be some words out there that don't mean nothing. Somebody very soon may come up to you using the alphabet as it was originally intended, from Alpha to Omega, and say something like, "Ekebadigiha." Da da di di da da dance. Damn if I know. I ain't got the papers. The letter I would like to go into with you very briefly is the letter C. It is one of my favorites. It's very underrated in terms of letters. You know, very few people sit around and comment on the virtues of the letter C. But it is the first letter in cash money. It is the first letter in constitution. And it is the last letter in music. It is the first letter also in CIA. The CIA and FBI, their noses pressed against our window pane, ears glued to our telephone. Why won't they leave us alone? Dot, dot, did it, dot, dot, dash. Damn if I know. CIA and FBI, noses pressed against our window pane, ears glued to our telephone. Why won't they leave us alone? trying to pick up on the ghetto code. Old-fashioned ghetto code, you remember, you jump on telephone and say, hey, Breeze, love me, man, how you feel, Zia? Is everything all is all right? Well, why don't you tell me about the kids, all right, Zia's out, you know what? And Zia's like, oh, why don't you bring me a Zia's, it could be his ass. Yeah, if you get back to Zia's, why don't you bring me some Zia's and Zia's, who's like Zia's over Zia's up? I appreciate it. I know whoever it was, they was paying and listening on my phone, had to be saying, well, da-da-da-da-da-da-da. Damn if I know. The C that reminds you of CIA and Cash Money that will come together in a case that concerns itself with Howard Hughes. The CIA gave Howard Hughes $400 million of cash money, give or take a million or two, you understand? And told Howard Hughes that he was to build a salvage ship. The salvage ship was going to be called the Glomar Challenger. And the Challenger was going to go out in the Pacific to try and recover a Russian submarine that sank in 1968. The reason our government was so interested in this submarine was because of the sea code books on board. We assumed that Howard Hughes indeed did build this ship and equipped it with a giant magnet. We would not assume that Howard would come back with a little bitty magnet for all that money. But the submarine that sank to the bottom of the Pacific had broken into three parts. The magnet went down, brought up the first part of the submarine, had on board 70 dead Russian sailors. Well, no real advantage there. I mean, it hadn't been worth a dime to the Russians. I mean, whatever it is, net ruble. Okay? Whatever it is Russians say when that means they ain't putting up a dime. Which means that in certain instances, we could see ourselves having been overextended. Magnet went down, brought up the second part of the submarine, had on board two bombs, two warheads, two Polaris-type warheads, two nuclear weapons. Point is that this country already has plenty of bombs. Matter of fact, they have little bombs, big bombs, round ones, and square ones, and have been stockpiling them for quite some time, to the point where they now have damn near one bomb for every individual. And if you don't like the way they're running things, and you call them up and tell them, they may send you yours. Neutron. Old-tron, whichever kind of tron, electron. The vibe related to the third part of the submarine and the important and mysterious Russian code books. But before the magnet could go down to get the third part, somebody said, hey, wait a minute. You know, that Russian submarine went down in 1968. And we've been trying to pick it up now for the last 6 years. And everybody knows that when you lose your code books, you change your code. Which means that for $400 million, we had recovered 70 dead Russian sailors, two bombs we did not need, and perhaps Russian code books for codes the Russians weren't even using anymore. Somebody said, why in the world we spend all that money? Somebody else said, dot, dot, did it, dot, dot, dash. Damn if I know. Cash money may not be what you need right through here. You might need some explanations related to other activities, like the sea might remind you of Cuba. The sea in Cuba and the reminiscence of that reminds us that the CIA undertook a very secret project toward Cuba called the Bay of Pigs invasion. The Bay of Pigs invasion was very much repelled, but it did reveal clues that had to do with assassination attempts on a man whose name starts with C, Castro. The sea might remind you of Chile. Over $8 million American dollars spent in Chile by the CIA to help overthrow a man named Salvador Allende, who just happened to be a C communist. The sea might remind you of the canal. Say what? The canal. The canal? The Panama Canal? There seems to be some problem in dealing with the geography of the Panama Canal. It's not really that complicated. There's a little bit of Panama over here. Then there's some canal. Then there's a little bit more Panama over here. But the Panamanians do not control the canal. You could think of it as if Amtrak came through your crib. You would at least want to know the man who was punching the tickets and have a very tight relationship with him. The sea that reminds you of the canal could remind you of a covert operation, headquarter, base, CIA. Information related to C, Colombia, and assassination attempts and destruction attempts on a man whose name starts with C, Che Guevara. The sea might remind you of the Congo. Say what? Congo. Congo? The sea that reminds you of the Congo could remind you of how geography sometimes changes. Looking at the map of Africa today, where you see the word Zaire, you would at one time see Congo or Belgian Congo. Remembrances of this would remind you of a man who stood for African unity, a man named Patrice Lumumba. But somehow Patrice Lumumba was assassinated during a mysterious sea coup d'etat. Other things that haven't been solved and haven't been quite explained to anybody's satisfaction, like, was it Lee Harvey Oswald over there, or was it Lee Harvey Oswald over there? Was he 5 feet 8, 165 pounds, or was he 6'2", 205? Was he photographed for his passport in Dallas, or was that Moscow? Arthur Bremer, was he from Maine, Maryland, or Massachusetts? Was he captured in the Midwest or the Middle East? And if they always have a chance to photograph these people before they commit their crimes, why can't they stop them? I don't have to take it on the land. Dot, dot, dot, dot, dot, dash. Damn if I know. But other problems we would still like to see solved, like JFK, you believe all that? RFK, you believe that? MLK, you believe that? Malcolm X, you believe that? All of this was some great big old C coincidence, or just a little bitty C conspiracy? There are two questions that concern us very much about the letter C. The first one is the CIA. Who the hell runs that organization? The second one is, who runs this country? Dot, dot, did it, dot, dot, dash. Damn if I know. Brothers and sisters, thank you very much. The First Minute Experience, the Midnight Band. Thank you. Thank you.